0: Gil Fuller had a very successful creative tenure writing for Dizzy's Big Band in the 1940s. Fuller had honed his craft writing for Jimmy Lunceford and learned to incorporate the language of bebop into his work while writing for the Billy Eckstine Orchestra. But it was his arrangements and collaboration with Dizzy that brought him most of his early recognition. Dizzy would sit down at the piano with Gil and show him how he generally wanted the piece to go, and Gil would get it all down on paper and arrange it for the band. Let's hear two of them now. The first, from 1946, Things to Come. Notable members of the band include Milt Jackson on vibes, Ray Brown, who would become Ella Fitzgerald's husband, on bass, and Kenny Clarke, one of the prime interpreters of bebop rhythm, on drums. Then we'll hear a tune that became heavily identified with Dizzy as an expression of Dizzy's love of Afro-Cuban music, Manteca. Notice the contributions of Dizzy's new addition to the band on conga, Chano Pozo. Manteca was also written in a collaborative way. Chano would sing a bass line or play a rhythm on conga for Dizzy, and Dizzy would get it down and then show it to Gil, where Gil would add horn lines and arrange the chart. These were some of the first integrations of Afro-Cuban elements into bebop. The band goes from a Cuban rumba or clave beat into swing throughout the tune. It's interesting to listen to Chano play on these recordings because he hadn't completely become comfortable with the uneven swing rhythms of jazz and would play the even eighth notes of Cuban rhythms while the band swung. Some of the band members would express their dissatisfaction to Diz about their difficulties in trying to make the different rhythmic approaches gel. But Dizzy was all in on these Afro-Cuban jazz experiments.
1: The tenor solo is by Big Nick Nicholas.

0: Born in 1917,
1: Tad Dameron, certainly one of the most influential arranger-composers of the 1940s and 50s, became fluent in Dizzy's harmonic language and composed and arranged several things for Dizzy's big band. Dameron also led several groups that included, at different times, Fats Navarro and Clifford Brown, as well as writing for Count Basie, Jimmy Lunceford, and Billy Eckstine. Tad often expressed his admiration for the work of Duke

0: Ellington and George Gershwin.
1: And it shows in the sophistication and compositional structure that musically frames his larger form bebop creations in a way that makes them a little more accessible to the average listener.
0: Let's hear two tunes Tad wrote for Dizzy's band, both recorded at the end of 1947. First, we'll hear an arrangement of Tad's called Cool Breeze, with vocals by Dizzy and Kenny Haygood. Then Damron's original composition, Good Bait. Kenny Clark is again driving the band on drums.

There was a new wave of arrangers that came to prominence in the 1940s that had several things in common. Firstly, they were white. And because of this, they perhaps had more options and an easier path to a more profound musical education than the black arrangers and composers they grew up admiring. So they were often called educated. They often had an ear for and were influenced by the modern European classical music tradition. They were more or less interested in exploring the new harmonic structures that bebop could provide. They wanted big bands to be more than just dance bands. They wanted to improve on the sound and musicality of the bands they had heard throughout the swing era, which by the mid-40s had pretty much run its course. They also needed to find somewhat like-minded bands and band leaders that would give them more or less free rein for their sonic experiments. All these factors came together in the 1940s in the four bands and their arrangers that we're going to explore. Pianist, composer, and arranger Claude Thornhill was born in 1908. Claude arranged the Scottish folk song Loch Lomond for the Benny Goodman Orchestra, where it became a major hit and was recorded at Benny Goodman's famous 1938 Carnegie Hall concert. Thornhill started his orchestra in 1939. Although it was started as a dance band, it became known for superior musicianship, especially once Gil Evans began writing for the band in 1941. Gil was born in 1912 in Toronto and started his first band in college, which became the house band at the Rendezvous Ballroom in Balboa Beach, California. He was very much influenced by classical music. The way he would use unique combinations of instruments and the addition of uncommonly used instruments, such as French horns, gave his orchestrations a fresh, atmospheric sound. Gil Evans's New York apartment became a regular meeting place for artists like Charlie Parker, Jerry Mulligan, and Miles Davis to hold a kind of masterclass on how the new music might evolve beyond bebop. It was the Gil Evans sound on Claude Thornhill's band that drew Miles to approach Gil to write arrangements for his Birth of the Cool sessions that we'll hear at a later date. For now, let's hear some of Gil's more intriguing arrangements for the Claude Thornhill Orchestra, starting with a treatment of a theme from Tchaikovsky's Nutcracker Suite called Arab Dance from 1946. Then, from the second part of 1947, a sensitive arrangement of Lover Man, followed by two arrangements of Charlie Parker compositions, Donna Lee and Yardbird Suite. Listen to the use of French horns and tuba, and the delicate shadings and dynamics that Gil Evans gets from his creations. Incidentally, the alto solo and the trumpet solo on Yardbird are played by the very young Lee Konitz and Red Rodney.

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0: 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I'm Rusty Barker.
1: At Gil Evans's recommendation, Jerry Mulligan began writing for Claude Thornhill's orchestra. Mulligan was born in Queens, New York in 1927 and had very little formal education in arranging. As a teenager, he was writing for the Gene Krupa band that was dabbling in bebop. Then he joined Claude Thornhill's orchestra to both write and play baritone sax. We'll hear two pieces that Jerry contributed to the Thornhill book from 1948. First, an arrangement of the George Wallington composition Godchild, which was used later by Miles Davis on The Birth of the Cool session. Then an original composition by Jerry titled Elevation. Among others, you can hear solos by Lee Konitz on alto sax, Brew Moore on tenor, and Jerry Mulligan on baritone sax in Godchild.

Woody Herman was born in Milwaukee in 1913. He primarily played alto sax and clarinet and led one of the most successful and consistent big bands. He was performing in vaudeville by the age of six. He formed his first band, billed as the Band That Plays the Blues, in 1936. Although they had a hit in 1939 with Woodshopper's Ball, there wasn't anything about them too distinguishable from the myriad other bands of the day. In the early 1940s, they became known as the First Herd and attained a musical and technical brilliance by the mid-40s that led to them winning most of the major polls for Best Big Band. This was achieved by bringing in young, talented players like Bill Harris on trombone, Flip Phillips on tenor, Chubby Jackson on bass, Davy Tough on drums, and building a strong trumpet section with players like Conrad Gazzo, Sonny Berman, Ray Wetzel, and Pete Candoli. But the most important additions, for our purposes, were the arrangers Neil Hefti and Ralph Burns. Burns, who played piano, also completed a wonderful rhythm section with Jackson Tough and Billy Bauer on guitar. Neil Hefti also played trumpet in the band. The band had an interesting compositional technique. Many of their compositions were head arrangements where different members of the band would contribute different licks or riffs they made up in their heads, and it was then up to Neil Hefti and Ralph Burns to perhaps contribute other licks, but more importantly, turn all that music that was in everybody's head into an organized, written-out chart. I mentioned earlier that Dizzy Gillespie had written a few charts for Woody's band. Let's hear one they recorded in the early days of the First Herd, from the summer of 1942. Here is an early composition by Dizzy Gillespie, Down Under. The trumpet solo is by Kathy Lewis.

Neil Hefti was born in Nebraska in 1922 to an impoverished family. When he left home to play trumpet with his first touring big band, he was fired almost immediately for not being able to sight read well enough. He learned without much formal training that he had a knack for arranging. In 1942, he wrote an arrangement of Skyliner that became a theme song and hit for Charlie Barnett. While living in New York, he would sneak into the kitchen of the clubs on 52nd Street, where Dizzy Gillespie and his cohorts were developing bebop, because he didn't have the money to pay his way in. There, he got to know many of the beboppers. After moving to Los Angeles, he joined Woody Herman's First Herd, saying that it was his first experience with a real jazz band. He began writing for the band and incorporating some of what he had heard on 52nd Street into his music. Don't forget, during 1942 to 44, there was a recording band, so the clubs in New York were about the only place to hear the new music. Let's hear a couple of tunes that Neil Hefti contributed to the First Herd. Caledonia was a tune that was made famous by Louis Jordan. But listen to the great arrangement by Neil Hefti, especially the unison trumpet line that sounds as if it was lifted directly from 52nd Street. Then a Neil Hefti original, The Good Earth, both from 1945.

California looks so nice tonight, Caledonia. Tell me everything, tell me more, tell me how, Caledonia. Love your lonely, beautiful you, Caledonia, Caledonia.

0: 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This is Rusty Barker. 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
5: It's Sunday Night Jazz here on 91.3 WLRN. Host Scott Hanley is ready to shepherd us through another hour of the music that has been an essential part of the American arts culture for over a century. We'll hear a wide variety of instrumental and vocal jazz, all designed to keep you good company as the weekend winds down. So relax and enjoy the next hour of great music as WLRN continues its long tradition of keeping the jazz flame alive 7 nights a week. Happy listening.

Yeah, and it does stop that abruptly, but it's well worth it. The 1957 benefit concert held at Carnegie Hall, it also featured Dizzy Gillespie, Billie Holiday, Ray Charles, Sonny Rollins, Chet Baker with Zoot Sims. Voice of America recorded it and included this with Thelonious Monk and John Coltrane. Thelonious Monk at the piano, John Coltrane tenor sax, and doing Monk's tune, Blue Monk. Finally became a record in 2005 after they found the tapes from Voice of America at the Library of Congress. Blue Monk from Monk and Coltrane. Well, hi there, I'm Scott Hanley, and these are Sounds of Jazz on our weekend. Turning now to a new release, Irina Subareva from this new one called Soul Mystery, joined here by Paul Bolenback guitar and Alex Sivyagin on trumpet, here with We'll Be Together Again, Irina Subareva.

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That is Ernesto Cervini's band Turboprop, and they're doing the Tad Dameron tune, Tad's Delight. Before that, Marion McPartland at the piano with Joe Morello on drums, Rufus Reed on bass, and Pensativa, recorded live at Shanghai Jazz. Up next, Chet Baker at the trumpet and on a wordless vocal of Blues for Inga.

Howard Alden on guitar with Unfaithful Woman. Before that, Benny Carter at the alto sax and Ain't She Sweet. We'll finish out here with the Alan Broadbent Trio and One Morning in May.

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4: 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Host Scott Hanley is ready to shepherd us through another hour of the music that has been an essential part of the American arts culture for over a century. We'll hear a wide variety of instrumental and vocal jazz, all designed to keep you good company as the weekend winds down. So relax and enjoy the next hour of great music as WLRN continues its long tradition of keeping the jazz flame alive 7 nights a week. 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

It's Sunday Night Jazz here on 91.3 WLRM. Host Scott Hanley is ready to shepherd us through another hour of the music that has been an essential part of the American arts culture for over a century. We'll hear a wide variety of instrumental and vocal jazz, all designed to keep you good company as the weekend winds down. So relax and enjoy the next hour of great music as WLRN continues its long tradition of keeping the jazz flame alive 7 nights a week. Happy listening.

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1: At 6:29, Morning Edition continues on 91.3 WLRN. I'm Natu Twe. With 5 months to go until the general election, how are Republicans running for office explaining to voters why they should retain control of Congress? More on that story in 15 minutes.
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4: I'm Dave Mattingly. President Trump has yet to say whether he will agree to Iran's latest demands for extending the current ceasefire. Amid the back and forth, U.S. Central Command says American forces struck multiple Iranian radar and drone launching sites over the weekend near the Strait of Hormuz. Kuwait says

0: 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It means destroying your cancer with precision while preserving your life and everything in it that is important to you. Welcome to the warmer side of care. 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
2: Come in the wake of recent attacks on Ebola treatment facilities in eastern Congo by crowds seeking to reclaim bodies for traditional burials. The WHO Safe Burial Protocol calls for a trained team to assist in burials while honoring religious and cultural practices. Procedures include ensuring the body is handled only by those wearing personal protective equipment and ensuring disinfection is undertaken. Traditional burial rites often involve direct contact with the victim's body, which the WHO warns creates a high risk of exposure to the disease. For NPR News, I'm Michael Kaluki in Nairobi.
3: This is NPR News. Civil and human rights organizations are suing over conditions at the largest immigration detention camp in the U.S., Fort Bliss in Texas. Angela Kocherga with member station KTEP says the plaintiffs also allege those being held are being denied due process by Immigration and Customs Enforcement.
4: The lawsuit alleges dangerous and unsanitary living conditions at the tent facility. Those include violent use of force by officers, severe medical neglect, and outbreaks of diseases like measles, as well as inadequate and rancid food. The Department of Homeland Security, when asked about the lawsuit, responded, quote, ICE takes seriously the health and safety of all those detained, end quote, and called the claims of inhumane treatment categorically false. The lawsuit filed by the American Civil Liberties Union of Texas and three other partners says detainees' Fifth Amendment right to due process has also been violated and seeks class action status for all of those held at the camp. For NPR News, I'm Angela Kocherga in El Paso.
3: This is the final full day of campaigning ahead of tomorrow's election primaries in six states. They include the governor's race in California and the mayoral primary in Los Angeles, where Mayor Karen Bass, a Democrat, is seeking re-election. Wall Street futures are higher this morning. I'm Dave Mattingly in Washington.
5: Chapman Partnership is the largest emergency housing provider in Miami-Dade County. The organization has served over 145,000 families and individuals experiencing homelessness over the past 30 years. Together, along with the Miami-Dade County Homeless Trust, Chapman Partnership is on a mission to make a positive impact on the lives of those in need. 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
1: From the WLRN Newsroom, I'm Christine DiMatte. For more than 40 weeks, volunteers from Southwest Florida have gathered every Sunday outside the Everglades Immigrant Detention Center known as Alligator Alcatraz. They pray for the people detained inside and for the facility itself to shut down. Now, with reports that the Department of Homeland Security might shut the detention center down this month because of mounting costs, the weekly vigils show no sign of stopping. WLRN's Joshua Ceballos was at Alligator Alcatraz recently and brings us this story.
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4: On a recent Sunday afternoon, more than 2 dozen people gathered around a patch of dirt across the street from Alligator Alcatraz.

0: Many of them are in their 60s and older. Retirees and snowbirds from Naples and Fort Myers on Florida's west coast who either take a tour bus or drive an hour and a half or more to be here every week. They've come from various churches and faith traditions to pray and to demonstrate against the reportedly inhumane conditions inside the detention center, where detainees have claimed that people are kept in cages with limited access to medical care and basic hygiene.
1: It just sickened me that this is a country that shouldn't be standard for anything like this.
0: That's 82-year-old John Reynolds from Naples, talking from his seat on a blue lawn chair that he brought on the bus from home. He's a retired Army veteran who started coming to the vigils after hearing that Florida and Alligator Alcatraz were becoming models for immigrant detention facilities around the country.
1: This isn't what it should be. This isn't what a lot of people in the service spent their time, paying a price for.
0: The folks here have forged a community through the vigil, connecting with each other to plan demonstrations and garner support for people in detention and their families. One person brings fruits from their yard or brownies that their wife made. People share tents and signs that they brought from home. They share in joy as well as in grief. Ariane Betancourt's father, Justo, was recently released from detention at Alligator Alcatraz. She'd been a regular attendee at the Sunday Freedom Vigils, but couldn't make it this time. She called, and an organizer put a mic up to the telephone.
2: First of all, I wish I was there today to celebrate with all of you that my dad is finally free and he is home. I want to thank everyone for 42 weeks of efforts, not just for my families, but for so many others.
0: Betancourt couldn't be at the vigil in person because her dad was in the hospital.
2: My father was released in the worst health condition that I've ever seen. He can barely speak. He can barely walk. He was experiencing strokes during detention, and they were doing nothing about it. They would tell him to drink water, lay down, and sleep it off.
0: A spokesperson for the Department of Homeland Security confirmed that Justo was arrested last October and described him as a, quote, criminal illegal alien from Cuba. The spokesperson said there is no record of Justo suffering a stroke while in detention and that ICE provides comprehensive medical care, quote, from the moment an alien enters ICE custody. Vigil members prayed for the Betancourt family, just as they prayed for Justo for the many months that he was in detention. Even members of the Miccosukee Native American tribe joined in, including local activist and tribal member Betty Osceola.
3: And Creator, I ask for your prayers and your help for the young lady who has been coming here, for her father who had been in here for 6 months. I pray that for the healing for this man and for his family so that he can spend more days with his family creating more happy memories.
0: The Miccosukee tribe has actively opposed Alligator Alcatraz because it sits in the middle of their ancestral land in the Everglades. The tribe joined a lawsuit led by nonprofit environmentalist group Friends of the Everglades to halt operations at the detention center on ecological grounds. Osceola told WLRN outside a federal courthouse in Miami several months ago that the facility is interrupting the tribe's cultural practices.
4: When there's times of loss in our community, we can't even go down that road anymore to do what we do on a cultural aspect to honor, our loved ones that have transitioned on. So we're being put in a situation to have to look elsewhere to do that.
0: Noel D'Amico is Director of Social Justice for the Worker Circle, a national secular Jewish organization that works in social activism. They're also the organizing entity behind Freedom Vigils.
5: We give people a lot of support. We reach out to them. We say, what is it that you're trying to build here? Where would be a good location? Have you looked at, is there a public, sidewalk outside the ICE court? Whatever you need to figure out, right? There's all sorts of stuff, right? And a lot of people, they want to do it, but they get nervous because they say, I've never done anything like this. And we say, don't worry about that. We'll help you.
0: The group is sharing its strategic model for these vigils. They recently held a national Zoom call on a Monday night with demonstrators all over the country looking to pray and gather outside the detention centers in their communities.
6: I know that we have people from all across the country joining us this evening, Greenwood, Indiana, Phoenix, Arizona, LA, already across the map, San Antonio, Texas.
0: The expansion of the Freedom Vigil is emblematic of one of the main messages running through the most recent gathering outside Alligator Alcatraz. The fight is not yet over.
7: You have done this. cannot give one inch. This is it.
8: That's right.
7: 1 yard line. 1 yard line. And what happens at the 1 yard line? Anybody who's a football fan knows the defense gets stronger, man.
0: The New York Times recently reported that the Department of Homeland Security wants to close the facility because it's too costly to maintain. Vendors have allegedly been told to wind up operations by early June, near the first anniversary of the detention center's opening. Florida Governor Ron DeSantis said at a recent press conference that the facility was never meant to stay open permanently.
9: It's at an airport down there where everything that we constructed is temporary. We didn't build any permanent facilities down there because we knew it was going to be temporary.
0: That clip is from WESH News in Orlando.
10: I'm not really sure. I believe it yet.
0: Nora Espinal has been to nearly every vigil since the beginning.
10: I mean, I believe it's going to happen because I believe there's $1 million a day. How much money do we have for hurricanes, tariff, hurricane season's right here? It has to close financially. I don't think we can afford it anymore. I don't think we could have ever afforded it.
0: While the news of the closure would seem to be a victory for the prayer group, they all share a sense that the real finish line is far ahead. Not just seeing Alligator Alcatraz shut down, but seeing accountability for the alleged abuses inside the facility against migrants trying to make a life in the U.S. I'm Joshua Ceballos in Miami.
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15: Good morning. I'm Peter Hyatt at the BBC. South Africa's parliament is starting an impeachment inquiry into President Cyril Ramaphosa over a scandal involving the theft of more than $500,000 from his farm. An independent panel found that Mr. Ramaphosa may have questions to answer over the incident, including the source of the money and why it was allegedly hidden. The BBC's Richard Kagoe.
16: The inquiry marks the first time South Africa's parliament has set up a committee to consider impeaching a sitting president. The process was revived after a court ruled that parliament acted unlawfully when it blocked impeachment proceedings against President Cyril Ramaphosa 4 years ago. He denies wrongdoing.
15: Health authorities in the Democratic Republic of Congo have celebrated the recovery of 5 patients infected with the Ebola virus. At a ceremony, the head of the World Health Organization, Tedros Adhanom Ghebreyesus, praised them.
17: Your courage gives hope, and your living story that this outbreak can be stopped.
15: In Southeast Asia, at least 45 people have been killed in an explosion in a rebel-held area of Myanmar. The rebels say explosives used for mining caught fire. Jonathan Head reports.
18: Video captured by local residents shows a towering plume of smoke rising above the village of Kong Tup just after they'd heard a thunderous explosion. Large parts of the village were flattened by the blast, with shocked survivors seen searching for family members still trapped in the rubble.
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20: Good morning, May Martinez. U.S. men's national soccer team midfielder Brendan Aaronson skipped practice Friday because he got married. The team is getting ready for the World Cup, and his teammates said they plan to FaceTime in the ceremony. But the honeymoon will have to wait. Aaronson was back to training on Saturday, which makes me think this was a missed opportunity to have the ceremony on the pitch. Aaronson's a midfielder, and he could have said, I do at midfield. I have so many great ideas. It's Morning Edition.
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1: It's Morning Edition from NPR News. I'm Steve Inskeep.
20: And I'm A. Martinez. There are just over 5 months until the general election where Republicans are trying to hold on to control of Congress. They're facing rising gas prices and an unpopular war in Iran. NPR's Stephen Fowler reports from Iowa on what Republicans are saying about all that to voters.
8: At the Iowa Faith and Freedom Coalition spring kickoff event, a record crowd filled the Horizon Event Center near Des Moines to hear from Texas Senator Ted Cruz.
22: The last year and 4 months with President Trump in office and with a Republican Senate and Republican House, we have won more victories than at any time since we have been alive.
8: Victories, he says, like falling illegal immigration numbers, drastic reductions in crime rates, and the passage of a sweeping bill full of tax cuts and spending priorities. But the crowd of about 1,100 conservative Christians also heard a warning.
22: The Democrats have put a bullseye on the state of Iowa. They're coming after Iowa. They want to turn Iowa blue.
8: Iowa has a Republican governor, two Republican senators, and all four House members are Republicans, too. But this is a midterm year where the party in power nationally usually has a bad time holding on to that power. This year is shaping up to be no different, acknowledges Congresswoman Ashley Hinson.
23: And boy, do we have a lot of work to do, and boy, do we have a lot at stake. This election this year is going to be about contrast. The good old contrast between common sense and crazy.
8: Hinson is running for an open Senate seat and has to grapple with President Trump's favorability rating sitting at record lows, affordability remaining a top issue for voters, and Democrats who are feeling energized. Her message?
23: Look, we know life is too expensive, but the Democrat agenda makes everything worse. It's too expensive, and Democrats still want to spend more. They want to regulate more. They want to tax more. And then, by the way, they act surprised when we can't get ahead in life. They do it with a straight face.
8: In Iowa's governor's race, a crowded Republican field highlights broader fractious fights on the right that present a challenge, too.
24: Unity after the primary!
8: That's Iowa GOP Chair Jeff Kaufman.
24: If we don't do that, then there could be consequences. Let's let the grassroots speak. That's what the primary is.
8: This year's primary elections show it's not the grassroots that Republicans have issues with, especially when it comes to backing Trump's preferred policies and picks. But the president's message hasn't been well received by, well, almost everyone else. And it's not always clear what that message is, like last week in a cabinet meeting when Trump hyped a prescription drug savings program.
25: On that alone, we should win the midterms. On that alone, we should win the midterms.
8: But also defended the length of the war in Iran and said,
25: they thought they were going to outweigh me. You know, we'll outweigh him. He's got the midterms. I don't care about the midterms.
8: And when it comes down to it, Vice President Vance explained it this way at a May campaign stop in Des Moines.
26: The fundamental question for us in this election is actually not any specific question of public policy. It's not any particular issue.
8: Voters do have questions about public policy, though, especially in Iowa. It's an agriculture-heavy state that's felt the pinch of tariffs and the war in Iran, especially through high fertilizer costs. And unlike other red states, it hasn't been that long since voters backed Democrats in office. All of that is why this year the Republican Party is playing defense to hold control of the governorship, Senate, and three of the state's four House seats. Stephen Fowler, NPR News, live Iowa.
20: It's Morning Edition from NPR News. I'm A. Martinez.
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19: 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Now imagine this, the Italian trio Il Volo singing at sunset in the Valley of the Temples. Their breathtaking vocals are matched only by the stunning backdrop of Sicily's Temple of Concordia. Watch Il Volo live at the Valley of the Temples tonight at 7:30 p.m. on WLRN-TV.
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2: Avoiding visits to the hospital are among the goals of a federal pilot program launched 2 years ago. The Medicare program provides support to people with dementia and their caregivers. 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
3: A program known as GUIDE, an acronym for Guiding and Improved Dementia Experience, can provide up to 72 hours of home care services for people living with dementia. That includes respite care for the family members taking care of them. Here's geriatrician Adam Perry describing how the program could help a caregiver who revealed that he couldn't get out of the house to the grocery store.
4: And this fellow described briefly that he would love to get his own groceries, but he had to use, I think it was Instacart. And the reason was is he couldn't drive because of his cataracts. And I said, well, cataracts, like, that's a medical miracle. And he said, of course it is, but, like, I can't leave my wife.
3: Using the GUIDE program, the man could get someone to care for his wife while he had the procedure and be able to get his own groceries from then on. GUIDE is a no-cost benefit for Medicare recipients. I'm Carrie Barber.
2: If you'd like to reach out to the news team with a question, a comment, or a story idea, getting in touch with us is easy. 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
9: I'm Martinez.
10: And I'm Leila Faudin. The path to turning the Senate blue runs in part through the state of Maine. And that hinges on the presumptive Democratic nominee Graham Plattner, an oyster farmer and Marine Corps veteran plagued with scandal. The anti-establishment candidate seemingly came out of nowhere to fight for the seat that Republican Susan Collins has held for nearly 30 years.
11: Everybody knows that this system is built to screw working people. And what we need in this country is a clear political message about who is to blame. Because it isn't immigrants, it's not trans kids, it's billionaires, it's corporations.
10: But Plattner's controversial past keeps catching up with him. Over the weekend, the Wall Street Journal reported that Plattner exchanged sexually explicit messages with multiple women early in his marriage. Soon after the story published, Plattner's wife, Amy Gertner, defended him in a video posted to X.
12: I think it's shameful behavior to spend time and energy and resources on negative ads and negative stories on Graham when all he's trying to do is improve the lives of people who work for a living.
10: The controversies around Plattner don't end there. Last fall, old Reddit posts showing him making racist comments and blaming sexual assault on victims came

0: to light. He's apologized repeatedly since. I recently sat down with him before the weekend's revelations and asked why so many voters had either forgiven him or turned a blind eye.
1: Well, I think it's mostly forgiveness. I mean, because when I explained it, I just pointed out that, look, I've not always been who I am today. I grew up in the infantry. The infantry is a place of hyper-masculinity. It's a place of intense violence. Things that are seen as virtues there are generally not seen as virtues in the normal world. And then I had to struggle with how do I come out of that and integrate back into society. And I think a lot of people recognize that the ability to transform, the ability to change, is kind of just a normal human trait.
0: There was also a tattoo that resembled a Nazi SS symbol. He said he got it on a drunken night with fellow Marines in 2007 and didn't know its Nazi connection.
2: The one thing that I heard from regular people who were trying to figure out whether they believed you, specifically about this tattoo, because you said, I didn't know what it was, but you've also described yourself as a military history buff. And Their question is, how did he not know if he is a military history buff?
1: Because that motif I have seen on French Foreign Legion units. Mm-hmm. I have seen it on U.S. Special Forces ODAs. I've seen it on other Marines. Skulls and crossbones of a myriad of versions are, for fairly obvious reasons, incredibly popular in combat units throughout history. So that's why.
0: I spoke with Plattner last week in Maine as part of our Newsmakers video podcast series. When the latest controversy came to light, I offered a follow-up interview. His campaign said he was too busy, but Plattner provided a statement that said in part that he and his wife went through something hard because of him, and quote, people don't care about gossip or headlines. They care that you're fighting for their hospitals, their paycheck, their kids. Together, though, the controversies raise a big question. Does Graham Plattner have too much baggage to carry on? Or can his political plans that have generated so much enthusiasm carry him through?
1: I mean, I don't think there are a lot of Americans that want the world to think that everything they ever said when they were 25 is who they are forever.
2: But it also still comes up with your own party. I mean, just a few days ago, Congressman Jake Auchincloss said the tattoo that was once on your chest that you've now covered up should be disqualifying, and he wants Maine voters to agree with him, meaning not choose you.
1: Right, so I guess he wants to choose Susan Collins. Interesting choice for a Democrat. One, Jake Auchincloss lives in Massachusetts, so I'm not actually all that worried about what he thinks. Also, what's disqualifying for the record is the fact that Susan Collins has not represented the people of Maine. The fact that we are seeing our healthcare system collapse in the state. That's disqualifying. It's very clear that here in the state of Maine, the voters really do understand that I am who I claim to be. I'm a very real person, warts and all.
0: Plattner often points to the PTSD. He said he suffered from what he saw in combat as a way to explain his past behavior.
1: When I kind of was in my darkest moments after my military service, I mean, I was extremely isolated. I was very alone. And I felt that, like, if I opened up to people, if people saw my weaknesses, they would, like, judge me for it. And so the best thing to do was kind of put on this sort of tough guy persona. And that was the unhappiest I've ever been.
0: Those memories are also why he opposes today's war with Iran.
2: What do you think the U.S. military's role in the world should be? I mean, we hear from Secretary Hegseth a particular view of warriors who pursue, quote, maximum lethality. What do you see the U.S. military's role in the future to be?
1: Defending the United States in the interests of the American people. I do not see how the war in Iran is doing either of those things. I mean, I fought in two wars that, when I look back on them, didn't really seem to have much point. There was an immense amount of suffering. We spent, it looks like, in the end, it's going to be somewhere around $8 trillion on the wars in Iraq and Afghanistan for nothing, just a bucket of blood that we just dumped cash into for 20 straight years. That is not protecting the interests of the average American. That is using militarism and war as a excuse for people to make profit and for people in power to try to protect themselves electorally, to wrap themselves in the flag so they don't have to talk about the fact that their domestic policies are garbage and are not helping the average person. I just don't have any patience for it. And as someone who had to see all of that close up and personal, for someone who, frankly, still has to deal with the fact that I know what it looks like when American-made high explosives interact with children, it's an awful thing. It stays with you the rest of your life. Knowing that I went through those experiences because people in political power simply see war as a game or a tool, Pete Hegseth is literally using the U.S. military to make up for the fact that he's insecure about his own military service. That's insane.
2: That's what you think he's doing?
1: Yeah. I mean, he was a National Guard major. No shade to the National Guard at all. I was in the National Guard. But his combat record doesn't look like the combat record of a lot of other people. And I think deep down inside, it makes him insecure. And so now he gets to literally start wars so he can pretend that he's this big, tough guy. Never went to Ranger school. So, you know, not sure how tough he actually is.
0: That was presumptive Democratic nominee for Senate in Maine, Graham Platner. You can hear more about his policies, his thoughts on masculinity and his own party on NPR's video podcast Newsmakers. Find that on NPR's YouTube channel or the NPR app. Also, we asked Secretary of Defense Pete Hegseth to sit down with us for an interview to speak about the criticisms here and his larger policies. We haven't heard back. That invitation remains open. This is NPR News.
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4: 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That plus all the morning's business news on 91.3 WLRN. 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
7: Good morning. I'm Peter Hyatt at the BBC. France says it has detained a sanctioned Russian oil tanker in the Atlantic. Moscow has criticized the seizure as illegal and bordering on piracy. The BBC's Barry Caffrey.
8: President Emmanuel Macron said that the tanker was detained yesterday morning in international waters with the help of Britain and other partners. The French leader said it was unacceptable for ships to circumvent international sanctions, violate the law of the sea, and fund the war that Russia has been waging against Ukraine.
7: Millions of Ethiopians are voting in a general election. There's heavy security presence in the capital, Addis Ababa, with long queues reported at polling stations. Here's Khaled Mogez.
9: Prime Minister Abiy Ahmed's ruling Prosperity Party is widely expected to retain power. Opposition parties criticize the government of arrests, media restriction, and uneven political conditions. Preliminary results are expected within a day.
7: A British university professor has become the first woman with stage 4 cancer, the most advanced form of the disease, to climb Mount Everest. Shauna Burke told us how she prepared.
10: There's a lot that goes into an Everest expedition, not only acclimatizing to the lack of oxygen in the air, but there's also the physical training that goes into it as well. So I spent a lot of time, 4 days a week in the gym. I spent 3 days a week doing aerobic-based exercises. So a lot of preparation is what paid off in the end.
7: I'm Peter Hyatt at the BBC in London.
11: From the WLRN newsroom, I'm Christine DiMatte. Forecasters say this year's Atlantic hurricane season could be quieter than usual, with between 8 and 14 named storms predicted. One reason is a deepening El Niño in the Pacific, which creates wind patterns that make it harder for storms to form in the Atlantic, although it only takes one to make for a dangerous season. Recently on the South Florida Roundup, WLRN's Tim Padgett spoke with Ben Kurtman, Dean of the University of Miami's Rosenstiel School of Marine, Atmospheric and Earth Science, and WLRN's environment reporter Jenny Stiletovich to explain these predictions.
12: Lay people like me hear about El Nino and La Nina all the time, but about all we really know about them is that they have something to do with Peruvian fishermen and what they see at Christmas time. Can you explain to us what those two weather patterns are?
13: Okay, that's a whopper of a question. How much time do you got? What El Nino and La Nina are a phenomenon that is primarily focused in the tropical Pacific. The way to think about it is we go through these cycles where the tropical Pacific, the Eastern Pacific in particular, is warmer than normal in periods of time when it's a lot less than normal. So there's these cycles, and they happen every, you know, right, 2 to 7 years. What happens is that shifts where it rains in the tropics, and ultimately that shifts weather patterns around the globe. And so what that El Nino effect, although it's primarily in the Pacific, it does shift wind patterns around the world, so it increases that shear in the Atlantic that sort of prevents those storms from forming vertically upright. It has another effect on the storms in the Atlantic, too, and that is the Bermuda High. We call it the North Atlantic Subtropical High, but
12: right,
13: that tends to retreat to the northeast, and that tends to steer the storms more to sea. It's important to also really make sure we're a little bit sober about this.
12: Sure.
13: What's happening in the Atlantic at the same time is really important. So if the Atlantic is really warm, it could overcome that wind shear effect.
12: That, of course, brings us to the question of how climate change and man-made global warming is creating a situation where even a smaller number of hurricanes, as we've just mentioned, can pack enough punch to make it feel like a heavy season. Can you go into that climate change facet of things for us?
13: When we look at the climate going forward, we're going to expect more major hurricanes. The reason for that is that we're providing a lot more fuel for these storms. So once they get going, it's much easier for them to intensify. That fuel is that warm water in the Atlantic.
12: Let's pivot to that situation with forecasters. Last year, Congress rejected the Trump administration's proposed $1.5 billion reduction in the $6 billion budget of the National Oceanic and Atmospheric Administration, or NOAA, which oversees the National Hurricane Center here in Miami, for example. But the administration still scaled back a good chunk of funding. What impact did that have?
14: Just to point out, the National Hurricane Center, no forecasters were cut from the National Hurricane Center. It's on the research side of it. And those are the folks that provide information, help build the models, and help build the tools for better forecasting. Mm-hmm. What got a lot of attention was the cuts to the National Weather Service. And the service, between layoffs and retirements, lost 600 people. Mm-hmm. That's important because when a hurricane comes ashore, comes into an area, the hazard forecasting shifts from the Hurricane Center to the local National Weather Service office. So they're the ones that are working with emergency managers and putting out alerts to the public. And if those offices are understaffed, that's a problem. They like to have coverage, round the clock. Right when I started covering hurricanes in 2014, they were doing a 10-year hurricane improvement forecast project and largely succeeded. The forecast prediction is way better. They're improving on rapid intensification. That is an area that they're really hyper-focused on, and they are making improvements on that. Sure. That hurricane research is really what will continue for that to improve.
12: And again, repeat the number of named storms that we can expect.
14: 8 to 14 named storms, which fits in the range of normal, but they're giving it a better chance of being below average.
12: I think they've been saying, like, flip a coin, 50-50, right?
14: Yeah, 55% chance. Okay. So there's a lot of uncertainty when they say below normal.
11: That was WLRN's Jenny Stiletovich and Ben Kurtman, Dean of the University of Miami's Rosenstiel School, speaking with WLRN's Tim Padgett on the South Florida Roundup. 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
15: Under President Trump, Justice Department prosecutors have struggled to secure criminal indictments from grand juries. In recent months, federal judges have dismissed several high-profile cases for allegations of prosecutor misconduct. How the Trump Justice Department is eroding judges' and jurors' faith in the grand jury process. Next time on 1A.
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1: At 78 degrees at 8:29, Morning Edition continues on 91.3 WLRN. I'm Natu Twe. With 5 months to go until the general election, how are Republicans running for office explaining to voters why they should retain control of Congress? More on that story in 15 minutes.
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5: Live from NPR News in Washington, I'm Dave Mattingly. The U.S. and Iran have exchanged more fire in the Middle East in the latest test of the ongoing ceasefire. Here's NPR's Greg Myrie.
6: The U.S. military says American aircraft fired on a number of Iranian sites over the weekend. Now, they include a radar station, some drones, and a command center for drones. And this included an attack on Keshem Island in the Strait of Hormuz. Now, the U.S. says it acted because Iran had earlier shot down a U.S. Predator drone. The U.S. military says this U.S. drone was flying over international waters.
5: And Kuwaiti forces say they intercepted Iranian missiles and drones launched earlier today. President Trump continues to signal the U.S. and Iran are close to a deal to extend the ceasefire by 60 days. Israeli troops have captured a strategic mountain in southern Lebanon, marking their deepest incursion in the country in more than 25 years. The Israeli gains may be complicating efforts to extend the ceasefire between the U.S. and Iran, with Iranian officials demanding an end to the attacks against Hezbollah in Lebanon. AAA says the price of regular gasoline in the U.S. has dropped 18 cents a gallon in the last week on expectations the U.S. and Iran will reach an agreement. Regular now averages $4.32 a gallon nationwide. This is NPR News. More protests and some arrests were reported over the weekend outside a federal immigration detention facility in Newark, New Jersey. That's where demonstrators allege detainees at Delaney Hall are being held in inhumane conditions. The Department of Homeland Security denies that.
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2: The 767 was en route to Spain at the time.
3: United says a, quote, potential security concern sent the flight, en route to Palma de Mallorca, back to Newark instead. The airline didn't elaborate on the nature of the concern, but air traffic control chatter in Newark captured a voice explaining that someone had named a Bluetooth speaker, quote, a certain four-letter word. The device was named Bomb, according to a self-identified passenger on the flight who posted on TikTok about the saga. The plane eventually arrived more than 9 hours late. Camila Domonoske, NPR News.
2: Wall Street begins the trading week coming off another day of record-high closes for the Dow, the S&P, and the Nasdaq. The Dow ended Friday above the 51,000 mark for the first time. I'm Dave Mattingly in Washington.
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1: From the WLRN Newsroom, I'm Christine DiMatte. For more than 40 weeks, volunteers from Southwest Florida have gathered every Sunday outside the Everglades Immigrant Detention Center known as Alligator Alcatraz. They pray for the people detained inside and for the facility itself to shut down. Now, with reports that the Department of Homeland Security might shut the detention center down this month because of mounting costs, the weekly vigils show no sign of stopping. WLRN's Joshua Ceballos was at Alligator Alcatraz recently and brings us this story.
2: We will return.
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4: On a recent Sunday afternoon, more than 24 people gathered around a patch of dirt across the street from Alligator Alcatraz. Many of them are in their 60s and older. Retirees and snowbirds from Naples and Fort Myers on Florida's west coast who either take a tour bus or drive an hour and a half or more to be here every week. They've come from various churches and faith traditions to pray and to demonstrate against the reportedly inhumane conditions inside the detention center, where detainees have claimed that people are kept in cages with limited access to medical care and basic hygiene.
5: It just sickened me that this is a country that shouldn't be standing for anything like this.
4: That's 82-year-old John Reynolds from Naples, talking from his seat on a blue lawn chair that he brought on the bus from home. He's a retired Army veteran who started coming to the vigils after hearing that Florida and Alligator Alcatraz were becoming models for immigrant detention facilities around the country.
5: This isn't what it should be. This isn't what it, a lot of people in the service spent their time, you know, paying a price for.
4: The folks here have forged a community through the vigil, connecting with each other to plan demonstrations and garner support for people in detention and their families. One person brings fruits from their yard or brownies that their wife made.

0: people share tents and signs that they've brought from home. They share in joy as well as in grief. Ariane Betancourt's father, Justo, was recently released from detention at Alligator Alcatraz. She'd been a regular attendee at the Sunday Freedom Vigils, but couldn't make it this time. She called, and an organizer put a mic up to the telephone.
1: First of all, I wish I was there today to celebrate with all of you that my dad is finally free. He is home. I want to thank everyone for 42 weeks of efforts, not just for my families, but for so many others.
0: Betancourt couldn't be at the vigil in person because her dad was in the hospital.
1: My father was released in the worst health condition that I've ever seen. He can barely speak. He can barely walk. He was experiencing strokes during detention, and they were doing nothing about it. They would tell him to drink water, lay down, and sleep it off.
0: A spokesperson for the Department of Homeland Security confirmed that Justo was arrested last October and described him as a, quote, criminal illegal alien from Cuba. The spokesperson said there is no record of Justo suffering a stroke while in detention and that ICE provides comprehensive medical care, quote, from the moment an alien enters ICE custody. Vigil members prayed for the Betancourt family, just as they prayed for Justo for the many months that he was in detention. Even members of the Miccosukee Native American tribe joined in, including local activist and tribal member Betty Osceola.
2: And Creator, I ask for your prayers and your help for the young lady who has been coming here, for her father who had been in here for 6 months. I pray that for the healing for this man and for his family so that he can spend more days with his family creating more happy memories.
0: The Miccosukee tribe has actively opposed Alligator Alcatraz because it sits in the middle of their ancestral land in the Everglades. The tribe joined a lawsuit led by nonprofit environmentalist group Friends of the Everglades to halt operations at the detention center on ecological grounds. Osceola told WLRN outside a federal courthouse in Miami several months ago that the facility is interrupting the tribe's cultural practices.
3: When there's times of loss in our community, we can't even go down that road anymore to do what we do on a cultural aspect to honor, you know, our loved ones that have transitioned on. So we're being put in a situation to have to look elsewhere to do that.
0: Noel D'Amico is Director of Social Justice for the Worker Circle, a national secular Jewish organization that works in social activism. They're also the organizing entity behind Freedom Vigils.
4: We give people a lot of support. We reach out to them. We say, you know, what is it that you're trying to build here? Where would be a good location? Have you looked at, is there a public, you know, sidewalk outside the ICE court? You know, whatever you need to figure out, right? There's all sorts of stuff, right? And a lot of people, they want to do it, but they get nervous because they say, oh, I've never done anything like this. And we say, don't worry about that. We'll help you.
0: The group is sharing its strategic model for these vigils. They recently held a national Zoom call on a Monday night with demonstrators all over the country looking to pray and gather outside the detention centers in their communities.
5: I know that we have people from all across the country joining us this evening, Greenwood, Indiana, Phoenix, Arizona, LA, oh wow, already across the map, San Antonio, Texas.
0: The expansion of the Freedom Vigil is emblematic of one of the main messages running through the most recent gathering outside Alligator Alcatraz. The fight is not yet over.
6: You have done this, and we cannot give one inch. This is it.
7: That's right.
6: One yard line. And what happens at the 1 yard line? Anybody who's a football fan knows the defense gets stronger, man.
0: The New York Times recently reported that the Department of Homeland Security wants to close the facility because it's too costly to maintain. Vendors have allegedly been told to wind up operations by early June, near the first anniversary of the detention center's opening. Florida Governor Ron DeSantis said at a recent press conference that the facility was never meant to stay open permanently.
8: It's at an airport down there where everything that we constructed is temporary. We didn't build any permanent facilities down there because we knew it was going to be temporary.
0: That clip is from WESH News in Orlando.
9: I'm not really sure. I believe it yet.
0: Nora Espinal has been to nearly every vigil since the beginning.
9: I mean, I believe it's going to happen because I believe there's $1 million a day. How much money do we have for hurricanes, tariff, hurricane season's right here? It has to close financially. I don't think we can afford it anymore. I don't think we could have ever afforded it.
0: While the news of the closure would seem to be a victory for the prayer group, They all share a sense that the real finish line is far ahead. Not just seeing Alligator Alcatraz shut down, but seeing accountability for the alleged abuses inside the facility against migrants trying to make a life in the U.S. I'm Joshua Ceballos in Miami.
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13: Good morning, I'm Laura Kane at the BBC. Malaysia's started barring under-16s from registering social media accounts. The communication regulator said platforms must check users' ages against government-issued records. Here's the BBC's Ambarasan Etharajan.
14: The new Malaysian rule requires platforms with at least 8 million users, including Facebook, Instagram and YouTube, to implement an age verification system. Companies that fail to comply will be fined up to $2.5 million.
13: France says it's detained a sanctioned Russian oil tanker in the Atlantic with the help of Britain and other allies. Moscow's criticised the seizure of the vessel known as the Tagore as illegal. Here's Hugh Schofield.
15: The Tagore had left the northern Russian port of Murmansk and is believed to have been heading for Cameroon when it was stopped by the French Navy in the mid-Atlantic. According to the French authorities, the tanker was suspected of sailing under a false flag, and this was confirmed when its papers were examined. The ship is now being escorted to a French port.
13: France's President Emmanuel Macron said it was unacceptable for ships to circumvent international sanctions and fund Russia's war against Ukraine. And Nvidia's announced a new AI superchip for personal computers. It says the RTX Spark will put artificial intelligence capabilities directly into laptops and desktop computers, a major challenge for rivals like Apple and Intel. Nvidia's become the world's most valuable company, helped by the boom in data centers powering AI. I'm Laura Kane at the BBC in London.
16: Good morning, May Martinez. U.S. men's national soccer team midfielder Brendan Aaronson skipped practice Friday because he got married. The team is getting ready for the World Cup, and his teammates said they plan to FaceTime into the ceremony. But the honeymoon will have to wait. Aaronson was back to training on Saturday, which makes me think this was a missed opportunity to have the ceremony on the pitch. Aaronson's a midfielder, and he could have said, I do at midfield. I have so many great ideas. It's Morning Edition.
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18: It's Morning Edition from NPR News. I'm Steve Inskeep.
16: And May Martinez. There are just over 5 months until the general election where Republicans are trying to hold on to control of Congress. They're facing rising gas prices and an unpopular war in Iran. NPR's Stephen Fowler reports from Iowa on what Republicans are saying about all that to voters.
19: At the Iowa Faith and Freedom Coalition spring kickoff event, a record crowd filled the Horizon Event Center near Des Moines to hear from Texas Senator Ted Cruz.
20: The last year and 4 months with President Trump in office and with a Republican Senate and Republican House, we have won more victories than at any time since we have been alive.
19: Victories, he says, like falling illegal immigration numbers, drastic reductions in crime rates, and the passage of a sweeping bill full of tax cuts and spending priorities. But the crowd of about 1,100 conservative Christians also heard a warning.
20: The Democrats have put a bullseye on the state of Iowa. They're coming after Iowa. They want to turn Iowa blue.
19: Iowa has a Republican governor, two Republican senators, and all four House members are Republicans too. But this is a midterm year where the party in power nationally usually has a bad time holding on to that power. This year is shaping up to be no different, acknowledges Congresswoman Ashley Hinson.
1: And boy, do we have a lot of work to do, and boy, do we have a lot at stake. This election this year is going to be about contrast, the good old contrast between common sense and crazy.
19: Hinson is running for an open Senate seat and has to grapple with President Trump's favorability rating sitting at record lows, affordability remaining a top issue for voters, and Democrats who are feeling energized. Her message?
1: Look, we know life is too expensive, but the Democrat agenda makes everything worse. It's too expensive, and Democrats still want to spend more. They want to regulate more. They want to tax more. And then, by the way, they act surprised when we can't get ahead in life. They do it with a straight face.
19: In Iowa's governor's race, a crowded Republican field highlights broader fractious fights on the right that present a challenge, too.
21: Unity after the primary!
19: That's Iowa GOP Chair Jeff Kaufman.
21: If we don't do that, then there could be consequences. Let's let the grassroots speak. That's what the primary is.
19: This year's primary elections show it's not the grassroots that Republicans have issues with, especially when it comes to backing Trump's preferred policies and picks. But the president's message hasn't been well received by, well, almost everyone else. And it's not always clear what that message is, like last week in a cabinet meeting when Trump hyped a prescription drug savings program.
22: On that alone, we should win the midterms. On that alone, we should win the midterms.
19: But also defended the length of the war in Iran and said,
22: they thought they were going to outweigh me. You know, we'll outweigh him. He's got the midterms. I don't care about the midterms.
19: And when it comes down to it, Vice President Vance explained it this way at a May campaign stop in Des Moines.
23: The fundamental question for us in this election is actually not any specific question of public policy. It's not any particular issue.
19: Voters do have questions about public policy, though, especially in Iowa. It's an agriculture-heavy state that's felt the pinch of tariffs and the war in Iran, especially through high fertilizer costs. And unlike other red states, it hasn't been that long since voters backed Democrats in office. All of that is why this year the Republican Party is playing defense to hold control of the governorship, Senate, and three of the state's four House seats. Stephen Fowler, NPR News, live Iowa.
16: It's Morning Edition from NPR News. I'm May Martinez.
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24: And I'm Natsu Twe. And coming up next in Marketplace Morning Report, a new twist in the tariff refund fight. Who gets their money back may depend on who went to court. And U.S. financial institutions are undergoing a stress test. What that means as the Fed looks to tamp down interest rates. That plus all the morning's business news on 91.3 WLRN. And imagine this, the Italian trio Il Volo singing at sunset in the Valley of the Temples. Their breathtaking vocals are matched only by the stunning backdrop of Sicily's Temple of Concordia. Watch Il Volo live at the Valley of the Temples tonight at 7:30 p.m. on WLRN-TV.
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2: Climate going forward, we're going to expect more major hurricanes. The reason for that is that we're providing a lot more fuel for these storms. So once they get going, it's much easier for them to intensify. That fuel is that warm water in the Atlantic.
3: Let's pivot to that situation with forecasters. Last year, Congress rejected the Trump administration's proposed $1.5 billion reduction in the $6 billion budget of the National Oceanic and Atmospheric Administration, or NOAA, which oversees the National Hurricane Center here in Miami, for example. But the administration still scaled back a good chunk of funding. What impact did that have?
4: Just to point out, the National Hurricane Center, no forecasters were cut from the National Hurricane Center. It's on the research side of it. And those are the folks that provide information, help build the models, and help build the tools for better forecasting. Mm-hmm. What got a lot of attention was the cuts to the National Weather Service. And the service, between layoffs and retirements, lost 600 people. Mm-hmm. That's important because when a hurricane comes ashore, comes into an area, the hazard forecasting shifts from the Hurricane Center to the local National Weather Service office. So they're the ones that are working with emergency managers and putting out alerts to the public. And if those offices are understaffed, that's a problem. They like to have coverage, round the clock. Right when I started covering hurricanes in 2014, they were doing a 10-year hurricane improvement forecast project and largely succeeded. The forecast prediction is way better. They're improving on rapid intensification. That is an area that they're really hyper-focused on, and they are making improvements on that. Sure. That hurricane research is really what will continue for that to improve.
3: And again, repeat the number of named storms that they say we can expect?
4: 8 to 14 named storms, which fits in the range of normal, but they're giving it a better chance of being below average.
3: I think they've been saying like flip a coin, 50-50, right?
4: Yeah, 55% chance. Okay. So there's a lot of uncertainty when they say below normal.
5: That was WLRN's Jenny Stiletovich and Ben Kurtman, Dean of the University of Miami's Rosenstiel School, speaking with WLRN's Tim Padgett on the South Florida Roundup. 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
8: You're listening to NewsHour from the BBC with me, Rajini Vaidyanathan. Well, let's get more on our top story. And as we've been reporting, Israel has ordered attacks against Hezbollah in the southern suburbs of Beirut, prompting many residents to evacuate the Lebanese capital. Well, earlier in the programme, we spoke to a Lebanese MP. I'm joined now by Alex Gandler, a spokesperson for the Embassy of Israel to the United Kingdom. Welcome to NewsHour, Mr. Gandler. First of all, there are some concerns that this is now, on Israel's part, becoming more of an occupation than a temporary military campaign. What would you say to that?
9: Well, I think it's wrongly perceived. Israel is fighting for its citizens while fighting Hezbollah, a malignant Iranian proxy in South Lebanon. I think that is agreeable both by Israel and by the Lebanese government.
8: The Lebanese government have accused Israel of carrying out what they've described as collective punishment.
9: Absolutely not. Israel is attacking Hezbollah facilities, Hezbollah members that have embedded themselves within civilian population. That is the way Hezbollah is operating because it is a terrorist organization.

a month and 3 days away from the 250th anniversary of the signing of the Declaration, and Professor Danielle Allen is with us. We'll have so much more in just a moment. This is On Point.

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2: House, a tennis court, and everybody was around the kitchen table, you know, and trying to get his attention, talking smack, loud and telling jokes and hoping that my father was going to be impressed by them. I think now, looking back, there were drugs around the house, alcohol. My mother didn't drink or use drugs. There was a lot of confusion, like, you know, not knowing who's there and who matters. And, you know, it was hard to get my father's attention. He was also all over the place. You know, he was on stage. He was in his head. He was depressed. He was, you know, he was down. He was up. I mean, you know, he was traveling. So people did what they could to try to get his attention. I think my siblings and I would all agree that that was a standard experience growing up in his house.
3: Were you vying for his attention as his child?
2: Always.
3: What were the ways you would try to get it?
2: I wanted to be smart enough and creative enough, and I would try to show off. I did theater. I did improv. He would come to my plays and come to my performances. Tried to get intellectual with him, like when I was in college, and he gave me, like, I had a black awakening, and he basically, like, sent me some stuff so I could awake blackly, I guess.
3: When you got to college,
2: when I got to college.
3: Stuff like what? Like books and stuff?
2: Yeah, he sent me the documentary on Malcolm X that had been filmed, I think, in 1972. Mm-hmm. And then he sent me The Last Poets, which actually used the N-word a ton. Mm-hmm. N-words are scared of revolution, you know, to listen to. And I did. I felt like he was inviting me into a secret world, and I wanted to go there.
3: But there was this moment where, as you were trying to get his attention, you're trying to be these things, and you initially wanted him to see you as a creative. But it sounds like he actually did see you as an intellectual. But at the time, you didn't realize that that was a currency. You didn't realize that that was a virtue that he valued in you. When did you come to understand that?
2: Writing the book.
3: Oh, really?
2: Yeah.
3: Throughout your entire life with him, you didn't really see that he thought that way.
2: Not really. Not really. And people would tell me all the time, he's so proud of you that you went to college. Your dad was always proud of that. He was so smart in his way and didn't go to college that I kind of thought he thought college was kind of like an indulgence. But I do remember at the end of his life, when he couldn't speak anymore, I would go over and read from the narrative of Frederick Douglass to him. And I could see that he was feeling proud in those moments of Frederick Douglass and of being read Frederick Douglass by me.
3: Mm-hmm. Let's take a short break. If you're just joining us, my guest is Elizabeth Storder Pryor, a history professor at Smith College and the daughter of legendary comedian Richard Pryor. Her new book, Something We Said, Richard Pryor, A Notorious Word and Me. We'll continue our conversation after a short break. This is Fresh Air.
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2: Thing you can do is to look ahead and to make sure that your money is not lasting you until you retire, but through your whole retirement. It's so important to run numbers. Now, it may be that your asset allocation, the amount of money you have in stocks versus bonds versus commodities, maybe you need to adjust it a little bit. But one of the best things you can do is if you're going to be retiring, let's say in the next year, I would be very clear that I would want at least 1 year of my expenses set aside, not at risk. And be happy that you are retiring into a bull market, because just like graduating into a bull market, it's good. It's better to have it go up than go down.
3: Right. The fear is, I'm sure a lot of people have this, what happens if the market takes a nosedive right after I stop working?
2: I mean, that is always the fear. But I also want to be clear that that's just a moment in time. Even if you were unlucky enough to, say, retire into the recession of 2008 and 2009, as long as you had saved a sufficient amount of money that could last you throughout your retirement and you weren't going crazy with your risk, you should be fine. Mm. One thing I want to be clear about, with even if you are approaching retirement or you're really young, you should not attempt to time the market. You should not try to figure out when it's going up, when it's going down. Your job is to have time in the market. Be consistent and be disciplined. Don't whip yourself around.
3: So this Fidelity report also shows that 401k and 403b contributions are up for every single demographic, whether it's Gen Z at the beginning of your career or boomers at the end. What's driving that trend?
2: I think there's a couple of things. I mean, first of all, we know maybe about 10 or 15 years ago, a lot of companies switched to automatic enrollment into their plans, which is fantastic, right? But we also know that there are a lot of places where they are offering something called automatic escalation, that you put a little bit more money into the plan every year. Maybe it's 1% or 2%. We also have an incredibly smart public that is reacting to the ability to invest. And I think especially with the young people that I speak to all the time, they are well aware of the fact that nobody is going to do the saving for them. As much as they're like talking smack about younger generation and the way they spend their money, guess what? They're great investors.
3: In a word, because we don't have a lot of time, Jill, what about dipping into retirement early if you need the cash?
2: Yeah, I mean, it should be your last resort. I think that it's fine if you want to, you know, you're trying to kind of bridge the gap of something. Hardship withdrawals are up and loans are up a little bit in this report. But hopefully you can figure out a way that's beyond the retirement structure. It is really best to leave all of that retirement plan money alone. Let it do the work for you.
3: Jill Schlesinger, CBS News business analyst and host of Jill on Money. Thanks.
2: Thanks for having me.
3: It's Here and Now.
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0: Many people in Iran are back online after a three-month internet blackout. 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
2: ...to build the plant, and those laborers consistently faced excessive hours, seven-day work weeks, withheld wages, and fear of retaliation. That prompted Hungarian officials to conduct their own investigation. The findings haven't yet been released, but a spokesperson for the county office where the BYD factory is located told me in an email that authorities have sanctioned three companies associated with the factory's construction and imposed a fine on one of them.
3: It's really exciting to see governments trying to figure out how do we hold companies accountable for what they do within our own borders.
2: Laura Murphy is a professor of human rights and contemporary slavery at Sheffield Hallam University in the UK, where she specializes in Chinese forced labor. She tells me the recent actions by the Hungarian government and Brazilian authorities who sued BYD and officially added the company to the country's forced labor list mark a sea change in the way countries are responding to forced labor.
3: With these kinds of migrant workers, governments are realizing that they are responsible for those workers and that, in fact, having exploited laborers come from other countries undercuts the labor opportunities for their own workers and also brings down the labor standards for the workers in their own countries.
2: But it's unclear what sort of effect these actions will actually have on BYD's practices. In Brazil, authorities did shut down the company's factory while it investigated conditions inside, but operations resumed months later. In Hungary, construction on the new plant is ongoing, and labor rights advocates say while they've received some encouraging news, workers are still facing major issues. That's Li Qiang, the executive director of China Labor Watch. Qiang oversaw the organization's investigation into the Hungary plant and has remained in touch with workers there. He tells me contractors used by BYD have taken some steps to improve conditions. They've allowed workers with improper visas to return home and reduce seven-day work weeks to 6 days. But he also says workers continue to fear retaliation, and managers are monitoring their social media and messaging apps to make sure they're not talking with investigators about labor issues. BYD did not respond to my requests for comment. According to the South China Morning Post, the company has asked all contractors building its Hungarian factory to sign pledges to comply with the country's labor laws. It's a move that may look good on paper, but Chinese labor expert Laura Murphy says such pledges aren't worth much.
3: These massive systemic problems cannot be addressed through a paper trail, and increasingly, companies are producing these paper trails in order to try to hide from the real work of addressing the underlying causes of forced labor.
2: According to Murphy, labor issues like those at BYD's international plants are commonplace within China, and real change would have to come at the behest of local officials in Hungary, not Chinese companies themselves. There is some indication that could happen. Former Prime Minister Viktor Orban, who cozied up to China and promoted BYD's investment in the country, was ousted by voters in April. And the newly elected Tisza Party appears to be taking a firmer stance. Officials haven't directly addressed labor issues at the BYD plant, but the country has launched an environmental investigation into the factory that could pose a major problem for the company's European expansion. For The World, I'm Jeremy Siegel.
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2: But it means more cattle producers are selling their livestock right now, shrinking the overall herd. That may be contributing to higher retail prices, but it's also a reflection of the harsh realities facing producers, says Jason Clear, an extension beef cattle specialist at Texas A&M University who has about 25 cows of his own.
3: Our expenses have gone up just like your beef prices have gone up too. I don't want our ranchers to be painted as the bad guys that are the evil, that are making all the money. We're just finally caught up to where we can make a good living now.
2: Yet, even though there are fewer cows on American farms, U.S. meat production is still strong. That's because individually, cattle now weigh more than they did decades ago. And Scott Wilbeck says producers can get the same amount of meat from fewer animals.
4: Back in the 1950s, you were marketing a steer that weighed 1,000 pounds. That steer is now, when they're harvested, they may be 1,300 to 1,500 pounds.
2: The USDA predicts beef prices will rise by 12.1% this year, but the agency found those high prices are not stopping consumers from buying. If consumer demand for beef stays high, farmers and ranchers like the Halls may start rebuilding their herds. But Reed Hall says increasing the size of a cattle herd doesn't happen overnight.
5: You're dealing with a live animal, it's not going to happen in 5 years. You know, I mean, it's going to take time to do it.
2: And he says that will only happen when it makes financial sense for American farmers and ranchers. Joe Hernandez, NPR News, Lexington, Kentucky.
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8: Buy that product and put it on a pistol, it becomes a short-barreled rifle. And the purpose of that is mass killing.
1: Support comes from the law firm of Stearns, Weaver, Miller, Weisler, Aledeff, and Sitterson, with offices throughout Florida, celebrating its 50th anniversary and thanking WLRN, its clients, friends, and community for being part of the firm's story.

0: Still to come with All Things Considered this afternoon, gun safety advocates are worried about the Trump administration's plans to eliminate various gun control regulations, including a ban on stabilizing braces.
1: If you buy that product and put it on a pistol, it becomes a short-barreled rifle. And the purpose of that is mass killing.
0: More on what gun rights groups is a big win. That story coming up with All Things Considered on 91.3 WLRN. We're live and local. We're South Florida's only NPR news source. The time is 20 past four. Discover the life, genius, and complex legacy of America's most inventive founding father. Told through his own letters and diaries, Ken Burns' Benjamin Franklin explores the man behind the myth. Stream the documentary series now with WLRN Passport. Could see some heavy thunderstorms this evening, mostly cloudy skies after midnight. Overall, a 90% chance of rain.
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3: 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I'm Elsa Chang in Culver City, California.
4: And I'm Juana Summers in Zimpeto, Mozambique. We've just arrived at a health clinic on the

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0: It's All Things Considered from NPR News. I'm Elsa Chang.
1: And I'm Juana Summers. With inflation top of mind, consumers are looking for clothes built to last.
0: That's why durable jeans are having a moment.
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3: Live from NPR News in Washington, I'm Dwayne Brown. In New Jersey, clashes between protesters and state law enforcement at a private detention facility led authorities to impose a brief curfew overnight. Demonstrators claim conditions inside that facility are disgusting, with reports of malnutrition and inadequate medical care. New Jersey's governor says state police were brought in when some protesters were escalating the situation to keep ICE agents away from demonstrations. The news comes after a federal judge blocked the Trump administration's anti-weaponization fund that offers compensation to those who may feel they were targeted by the Biden administration. Here's New Jersey Senator Cory Booker.
4: I'm not going to vote for another dollar to fund a reckless, out of control, and very cruel agency, which is what we're seeing right now as Americans have witnessed mass agents jumping out of unmarked cars, throwing American citizens to the ground, breaking into homes, menacing around churches and schools and more.
3: A former election clerk from Western Colorado who was convicted for tampering with voting machines has been released from state prison. Benta Berklin reports.
5: Tina Peters was sentenced to nearly 9 years for her role in tampering with Mesa County's voting machines. She was a prominent voice among those who falsely claimed Donald Trump won the 2020 election. Colorado's Democratic Governor Jared Polis commuted her 9-year sentence, saying it was overly harsh, and agreed with the Colorado Court of Appeals that her election-denying beliefs impacted the length of her sentence. In an extraordinary move, the Colorado Democratic Party censured Polis and banned him from speaking at party functions, saying the commutation was reckless. For months, President Donald Trump has pushed Colorado to release Peters and issued her a symbolic presidential pardon.
3: This is NPR.
6: From the WLRN newsroom, I'm Helen Acevedo. A major shakeup of local politics is taking place in the wake of Democratic Congresswoman Frederica Wilson announcing her retirement from Florida's 24th congressional district. WLRN's Daniel Rivero has more.
7: Democratic State Senator Chevron Jones has announced he will not seek re-election in the Florida Senate, and is widely expected to run for Wilson's seat in the Black-majority district. The seat is the only Black-majority district in Florida after the state legislature passed new maps last month. On the heels of Jones's announcement, Democratic State Representative Ashley Gantt has announced she will leave the Florida House and run for Jones's seat in the state Senate District 34. And Miami-Dade Commissioner Oliver Gilbert III has announced he will also be running for the seat Congresswoman Wilson is leaving behind. The former Miami Gardens mayor will have to resign from the Miami-Dade County's 1st District in order to run for Congress. A special election will have to be scheduled in order to replace him on the county commission. I'm Danny Rivero in Miami.
6: This is WLRN News.
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0: We hear more about the potential consequences of cutting a field of study on how humans behave. 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
2: From the WLRN newsroom, I'm Helen Acevedo. For more than 40 weeks, volunteers from Southwest Florida have gathered every Sunday outside the immigrant detention center known as Alligator Alcatraz. They pray for the people detained inside and for the facility itself to close down. Now, with reports that the Department of Homeland Security may shut the detention center down this month because of mounting costs, the weekly vigils show no sign of stopping. WLRN's Joshua Ceballos was at Alligator Alcatraz recently and brings us this story.
3: We will return.
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5: On a recent Sunday afternoon, more than 24 people gathered around a patch of dirt across the street from Alligator Alcatraz. Many of them are in their 60s and older. Retirees and snowbirds from Naples and Fort Myers on Florida's west coast, who either take a tour bus or drive an hour and a half or more to be here every week. They've come from various churches and faith traditions to pray and to demonstrate against the reportedly inhumane conditions inside the detention center, where detainees have claimed that people are kept in cages with limited access to medical care and basic hygiene.
6: It just sickened me that this is a country that shouldn't be standing for anything like this.
5: That's 82-year-old John Reynolds from Naples, talking from his seat on a blue lawn chair that he brought on the bus from home. He's a retired Army veteran who started coming to the vigils after hearing that Florida and Alligator Alcatraz were becoming models for immigrant detention facilities around the country.
6: This isn't what it should be. This isn't what a lot of people in the service spent their time, paying a price for.
5: The folks here have forged a community through the vigil, connecting with each other to plan demonstrations and garner support for people in detention and their families. One person brings fruits from their yard or brownies that their wife made. People share tents and signs that they brought from home. They share in joy as well as in grief. Ariane Betancourt's father, Justo, was recently released from detention at Alligator Alcatraz. She'd been a regular attendee at the Sunday Freedom Vigils, but couldn't make it this time. She called, and an organizer put a mic up to the telephone.
7: First of all, I wish I was there today to celebrate with all of you. But my dad is finally free. He is home. I want to thank everyone for 42 weeks of efforts, not just for my families, but for so many others.
5: Betancourt couldn't be at the vigil in person because her dad was in the hospital.
7: My father was released in the worst health condition that I've ever seen. He can barely speak. He can barely walk. He was experiencing strokes during detention, and they were doing nothing about it. They would tell him to drink water, lay down, and sleep it off.
5: A spokesperson for the Department of Homeland Security confirmed that Justo was arrested last October and described him as a, quote, criminal illegal alien from Cuba. The spokesperson said there is no record of Justo suffering a stroke while in detention and that ICE provides comprehensive medical care, quote, from the moment an alien enters ICE custody. Vigil members prayed for the Betancourt family, just as they prayed for Justo for the many months that he was in detention. Even members of the Miccosukee Native American tribe joined in, including local activist and tribal member Betty Osceola.
8: And Creator, I ask for your prayers and your help for the young lady who has been coming here, for her father who had been in here for 6 months. I pray that for the healing for this man and for his family so that he can spend more days with his family creating more happy memories.
5: The Miccosukee tribe has actively opposed Alligator Alcatraz because it sits in the middle of their ancestral land in the Everglades. The tribe joined a lawsuit led by nonprofit environmentalist group Friends of the Everglades to halt operations at the detention center on ecological grounds. Osceola told WLRN outside a federal courthouse in Miami several months ago that the facility is interrupting the tribe's cultural practices.
8: When there's times of loss in our community, we can't even go down that road anymore to do what we do on a cultural aspect to honor, you know, our loved ones that have transitioned on. So we're being put in a situation to have to look elsewhere to do that.
5: Noelle D'Amico is Director of Social Justice for the Worker Circle, a national secular Jewish organization that works in social activism. They're also the organizing entity behind Freedom Vigils.
9: We give people a lot of support. We reach out to them. We say, you know, what is it that you're trying to build here? Where would be a good location? Have you looked at, is there a public, you know, sidewalk outside the ice court? You know, whatever you need to figure out, right? There's all sorts of stuff, right? And a lot of people, they want to do it, but they get nervous because they say, oh, I've never done anything like this. And we say, don't worry about that. We'll help you.
5: The group is sharing its strategic model for these vigils. They recently held a national Zoom call on a Monday night with demonstrators all over the country looking to pray and gather outside the detention centers in their communities.
10: I know that we have people from all across the country joining us this evening, Greenwood, Indiana, Phoenix, Arizona, LA, oh wow, already across the map, San Antonio, Texas.
5: The expansion of the Freedom Vigil is emblematic of one of the main messages running through the most recent gathering outside Alligator Alcatraz. The fight is not yet over.
11: You have done this, and we cannot give one inch. This is it.
10: That's right.
11: One yard line. And what happens at the 1 yard line? Anybody who's a football fan knows the defense gets stronger, man. Mm-hmm.
5: The New York Times recently reported that the Department of Homeland Security wants to close the facility because it's too costly to maintain. Vendors have allegedly been told to wind up operations by early June, near the first anniversary of the detention center's opening. Florida Governor Ron DeSantis said at a recent press conference that the facility was never meant to stay open permanently.
12: It's at an airport down there where everything that we constructed is temporary. We didn't build any permanent facilities down there because we knew it was going to be temporary.
5: That clip is from WESH News in Orlando.
13: I'm not really sure I believe it yet.
5: Nora Espinal has been to nearly every vigil since the beginning.
13: I mean, I believe it's going to happen because I believe there's $1 million a day. How much money do we have for hurricanes, tariff, hurricane season's right here? It has to close financially. I don't think we can afford it anymore. I don't think we could have ever afforded it.
5: While the news of the closure would seem to be a victory for the prayer group, they all share a sense that the real finish line is far ahead. Not just seeing Alligator Alcatraz shut down, but seeing accountability for the alleged abuses inside the facility against migrants trying to make a life in the U.S. I'm Joshua Ceballos in Miami.
2: 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I'm Helen Acevedo.
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21: To protect public safety, the area around Delaney Hall has been secured, and the city of Newark issued a curfew there last night.
22: Clashes between protesters and law enforcement outside an immigration detention center have intensified. I speak to the mayor of Newark, New Jersey.
23: For Monday, June 1st, this is All Things Considered from NPR News.
22: I'm Juana Summers.
23: And I'm Elsa Chang. This hour, I look at the possible long-term consequences of the Trump administration's cuts to science.
24: If we think about the failure modes of AI and kind of what can go wrong, they're almost all at that human-AI intersection point.
22: Also to Maine, where the state's Senate campaign was rocked by revelations about presumptive Democratic nominee Graham Plattner.
23: And is ABC about to stand up to the Trump administration?
25: Clearly, when ABC settled the Stephanopoulos lawsuit, even before President Trump took office, you know, it was essentially a bribe and a bet.
22: First, these news headlines.
26: Live from NPR News in Washington, I'm Ryland Barton. The Justice Department says it will abide by a federal court order that temporarily pauses the Trump administration's nearly $1.8 billion fund for people who claim they were targets of politicized prosecutions. The fund has come under sharp criticism from Democrats as well as many Republicans. NPR's Ryan Lucas reports.
27: The so-called anti-weaponization fund has been on hold since a federal judge temporarily blocked it last week in response to a lawsuit challenging the fund's creation. The order barred the Justice Department from taking any action to create the fund, transfer money into it, consider claims, or make payments out of it. The pause is necessary to give the court time to hear from both sides on the legal arguments. Now, the Justice Department says in a statement that it strongly disagrees with the court order, but it says it will abide by it. The Trump administration continues to face intense and even bipartisan blowback from lawmakers over the fund, including over the possibility that Capitol rioters who attacked police could receive payments from it. Ryan Lucas, NPR News, Washington.
26: Former Colorado elections clerk and conspiracy theorist Tina Peters has been released from prison. She served less than a quarter of her 9-year sentence for her role in a scheme to copy her county's election system. Democratic Governor Jared Polis commuted her sentence, saying she had to express regret about her actions. Today, she appeared on right-wing podcaster Steve Bannon's program, repeating debunked conspiracy theories that voting machines cheated Trump out of re-election in 2020. Iran says it is suspending talks with the U.S. over Israeli military operations in Lebanon and Gaza. Israel has continued to bomb South Lebanon and the southern suburbs of Beirut, considered Hezbollah strongholds, even though a ceasefire was reached in April. NPR's Hadil Al-Shalchi reports.
28: The semi-official Iranian news agency, Tasnim, which is associated with the Islamic Revolutionary Guard Corps, said that Tehran was demanding the end of what it called the aggressive and brutal Israeli army operations in Gaza and Lebanon. It also called for the complete withdrawal of Israeli military forces from Lebanon. Iran said that unless those conditions were fulfilled, talks with the U.S. to end the war would halt. There was no immediate confirmation from senior Iranian officials that messages, mostly relayed via Pakistan, between the warring parties were being suspended. The U.S. and Iran said last week they were close to a tentative 60-day ceasefire extension and framework to start talks to end the war, but the agreement is waiting on President Trump's approval. Hadil Al-Shalchi, NPR News.
26: AI company Anthropic is moving toward going public on Wall Street. The maker of chatbot Claude says it has submitted a confidential filing with the Securities and Exchange Commission for a proposed initial public offering. Anthropic has risen from a little-known research laboratory to one of the leading AI companies, valued at $965 billion. This is NPR News.
2: From the WLRN Newsroom, I'm Helen Acevedo. Fresh off a special session to pass the state budget, lawmakers returned to the state capitol today for another special session to address the property tax cut plan put forward by Governor Ron DeSantis. One plan would increase the current exemptions on homestead property to $150,000 starting January 1, 2027, and to $250,000 the next year. If lawmakers place it on the ballot in November and 60% of voters approve, the current 10% cap on assessments for non-homesteaded properties will also be lowered to 5%. State Representative Alex Rizzo hopes something can be accomplished this week, but he says the final bill may differ from what was initially filed.
0: I want to see property tax reform, and so, but I also want to see it in a very responsible way.
2: City and county officials, along with many legislative Democrats, say cutting property taxes could be devastating for local governments and schools. Representative Fentrice Driscoll is the House Minority Leader.
3: The more people learn about this, particularly parents, you know, when they learn about what this could mean for defunding their public schools, I think folks are going to have a lot to say about this.
2: Lawmakers plan to hold committee meetings on the legislation later today. Debate and a potential vote on a proposal could come as early as tomorrow. This is WLRN News.
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2: Long before AI was in the zeitgeist, Tom Griffith studies cognition and artificial intelligence at Princeton and has worked on AI systems.
3: Our job as cognitive scientists, rather than, say, people who are working in an AI company right now, is thinking about what are the technologies that are going to matter, not right now, but maybe a few decades in the future.
2: In the 1950s, researchers began developing something called artificial neural networks, computer systems loosely inspired by the human brain that now power many AI tools. That's the advantage, he says, of the government investing in science. It doesn't have to pay off for decades.
3: If we take our foot off the accelerator now, it might not be something that we notice for a few years, where there's going to be a point in the future where suddenly there's going to be a gap with what's going on in other countries, and we say, what happened?
2: The answer, he says, may be something we trace back to this moment when the government stopped investing in behavioral science. Katie Riddle, NPR News.

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0: Could see some thunderstorms and locally heavy rain early this evening, mainly cloudy after midnight.
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1: From NPR News, this is All Things Considered. I'm Juana Summers.
2: And I'm Elsa Chang. And we begin this segment in Maine. That's where, over the weekend, the state Senate campaign was rocked by revelations about its presumptive Democratic nominee, Graham Plattner. Over the weekend, the Wall Street Journal reported that Plattner exchanged sexually explicit messages with multiple women early on in his marriage. In a statement to NPR, Plattner said that he and his wife went through something hard because of him. He added, quote, "People don't care about gossip or headlines. They care that you're fighting for their hospitals, their paycheck, their kids."
1: This isn't the first time scandal has touched

0: 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I'm Juana Summers.
1: And I'm Ilse Chang. Voters in six states head to the polls on Tuesday. In Iowa, Democrats will pick their nominee for the U.S. Senate race.
2: It's been 15 years of complete Republican control of our state government, and so there's nowhere to go but up.
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3: Live from NPR News in Washington, I'm Duane Brown. In Paris, authorities have taken into custody a phantom oil tanker belonging to Russia. NPR's Eleanor Beardsley tells us French authorities boarded that tanker in the Atlantic after the captain refused to comply with orders.
4: The French military released footage of soldiers dropping onto the tanker's deck from a helicopter. President Emmanuel Macron confirmed the operation on X, saying it took place on the high seas with the support of several partners, including the UK. He also said, quote, "It's unacceptable for ships to circumvent international sanctions, violate the law of the sea, and finance the war that Russia has been waging against Ukraine for more than 4 years." Kremlin spokesman Dmitry Peskov denounced the operation as illegal and called it piracy. This is the latest of several suspected shadow fleet tankers intercepted by France in recent months. The EU says there are some 600 Russian tankers at sea evading sanctions and refusing to fly flags to avoid being stopped. Eleanor Beardsley, NPR News, Paris.
3: Three Ebola vaccines are being fast-tracked for development by the Coalition for Epidemic Preparedness. That's a global health organization. Here's NPR's Jonathan Lambert.
5: The Ebola outbreak centered in the Democratic Republic of Congo is already one of the largest on record, with over 1,100 suspected cases. It's driven by a rarer species of Ebola, Bundibugyo, for which there are no approved vaccines or treatments. But there are several candidate vaccines, and three will receive millions of dollars to jumpstart development. One is a Bundibugyo version of the Ervbo vaccine, which was approved for a different Ebola strain. Another is being developed by the University of Oxford using a platform similar to the Oxford-AstraZeneca COVID vaccine. And the third is an mRNA vaccine from Moderna. It takes time for manufacturers to make enough product for clinical trials, so it'll likely be several months before any candidate reaches the outbreak.
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6: From the WLRN Newsroom, I'm Helen Acevedo. Florida officials say they got their first reimbursement of nearly $60 million for alligator Alcatraz operations. That's according to the Florida Phoenix. Last month, the Trump administration agreed to refund Florida $608 million. Under the Federal Emergency Management Agency's grant rules, the reimbursement can only cover operational costs like bedding and salaries. So far, Floridians have fronted nearly half of the facility's projected costs of $1 billion. The Everglades Detention Center is expected to close later this month. The University of Miami athletic director Dan Radakovich has retired after 4.5 years. During his tenure, UMiami's football and basketball programs soared, earning spots in the national championship and Final Four, respectively. The women's basketball team made an Elite Eight run, and the baseball team nearly reached the College World Series. Radakovich is also credited with helping transform the university's rowing program. This is WLRN News.
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1: This is 91.3 WLRN. Hello, I'm Andy Wagner. Coming up, the Atlantic hurricane season could be less active this year. More details just ahead with WLRN News.
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3: From the WLRN Newsroom, I'm Helen Acevedo. Forecasters say this year's Atlantic hurricane season could be quieter than usual, with between 8 and 14 named storms predicted. One reason is a deepening El Niño in the Pacific, which creates wind patterns that make it harder for storms to form in the Atlantic, though it only takes one to make for a dangerous season. Recently on the South Florida Roundup, WLRN's Tim Padgett spoke with Ben Kurtman, dean of the University of Miami's Rosenstiel School of Marine, Atmospheric, and Earth Science, and WLRN's environment reporter Jenny Siletovich to explain these predictions.
4: Lay people like me hear about El Niño and La Niña all the time, but about all we really know about them is that they have something to do with Peruvian fishermen and what they see at Christmas time. Can you explain to us what those two weather patterns are?
5: Okay, that's a whopper of a question. How much time do you got? What El Niño and La Niña are a phenomenon that is primarily focused in the tropical Pacific. The way to think about it is we go through these cycles where the tropical Pacific, the Eastern Pacific in particular, is warmer than normal in periods of time when it's a lot less than normal. So there's these cycles, and they happen every, right, 2 to 7 years. What happens is that shifts where it rains in the tropics, and ultimately that shifts weather patterns around the globe. And so what that El Niño effect, although it's primarily in the Pacific, it does shift wind patterns around the world, so it increases that shear in the Atlantic that sort of prevents those storms from forming vertically upright. It has another effect on the storms in the Atlantic, too, and that is the Bermuda High. We call it the North Atlantic Subtropical High, but
4: right,
5: that tends to retreat to the northeast, and that tends to steer the storms more to sea. It's important to also really make sure we're a little bit sober about this.
4: Sure.
5: What's happening in the Atlantic at the same time is really important. So if the Atlantic is really warm, could overcome that wind shear effect.
4: That, of course, brings us to the question of how climate change and man-made global warming is creating a situation where even a smaller number of hurricanes, as we've just mentioned, can pack enough punch to make it feel like a heavy season. Can you go into that climate change facet of things for us?
5: When we look at the climate going forward, we're going to expect more major hurricanes. The reason for that is that we're providing a lot more fuel for these storms. So once they get going, it's much easier for them to intensify. That fuel is that warm water in the Atlantic.
4: Let's pivot to that situation with forecasters. Last year, Congress rejected the Trump administration's proposed $1.5 billion reduction in the $6 billion budget of the National Oceanic and Atmospheric Administration, or NOAA, which oversees the National Hurricane Center here in Miami, for example. But the administration still scaled back a good chunk of funding. What impact did that have?
6: Just to point out, the National Hurricane Center, no forecasters were cut from the National Hurricane Center. It's on the research side of it, and those are the folks that provide information, help build the models, and help build the tools for better forecasting. Mm-hmm. What got a lot of attention was the cuts to the National Weather Service, and the service, between layoffs and retirements, lost 600 people. Mm-hmm. That's important because when a hurricane comes ashore, comes into an area, the hazard forecasting shifts from the Hurricane Center to the local National Weather Service office. So they're the ones that are working with emergency managers and putting out alerts to the public. And if those offices are understaffed, that's a problem. They like to have coverage, round the clock. Right when I started covering hurricanes in 2014, they were doing a 10-year hurricane improvement forecast project. And largely succeeded. The forecast prediction is way better. They're improving on rapid intensification. That is an area that they're really hyper-focused on, and they are making improvements on that.
4: Sure.
6: That hurricane research is really what will continue for that to improve.
4: And again, repeat the number of named storms that we can they say we can expect?
6: 8 to 14 named storms, which fits in the range of normal, but they're giving it a better chance of being below average.
4: I think they've been saying like flip a coin, 50-50, right?
6: Yeah, 55% chance. Okay. So there's a lot of uncertainty when they say below normal.
3: That was WLRN's Jenny Stiletovich and Ben Kurtman, Dean of the University of Miami's Rosenstiel School, speaking with WLRN's Tim Padgett on the South Florida Roundup. This is WLRN News. I'm Helen Acevedo.
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4: This is 1A. I'm Jen White. We're discussing the use of grand juries in the Justice Department under the second Trump administration. We're here with John E. Jones III. He's the president of Dickinson College. He's also a former chief judge of the U.S. Middle District Court of Pennsylvania. Also with us, Barbara McQuaid. She's a law professor at the University of Michigan Law School and the former U.S. attorney for the Eastern District of Michigan. And Mike Fox. He's a legal fellow at the Cato Institute's Project on Criminal Justice. And we're hearing from you, Dennis emails. Several years ago, I served on a grand jury in Montgomery County, Maryland for 3 months. Every Wednesday from 9 a.m. until we were finished, sometimes into the night, we heard every felony for that week. Mostly drug-related, but a few murders and government corruption cases. The drug cases were rarely ever found to be unindictable. We never heard from defense attorneys, and the prosecution often embellished the charge. Only police officers were there to speak other than prosecutors. We used our subpoena powers once, but overall everything was a rubber stamp. Very interesting and eye-opening on how the system works. Well, at least three times since November, federal judges have accused federal prosecutors of misconduct. Most recently, as we noted, in Chicago, where six people protested outside an immigration detention facility in Broadview, Illinois. Four of them were expected to face charges of interfering with and conspiring to interfere with a federal agent. But a Chicago judge dismissed that case last month, citing federal prosecutors' misconduct and several grand jury errors. Barbara, this is a good place to pick up our conversation. What did the judge say the prosecutors did in that case?
5: Well, there were several examples of misconduct that the judge found in that case. One was improper vouching for the witnesses. You know, that is to say, you can believe this person for reasons that have not been presented to you here in the grand jury room. There was also an instance of dismissing, as Mike discussed earlier, some of the grand jurors that they thought were unfriendly to the government's case. That is not a common practice. And then there was also conversations with individual grand jurors

0: 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And from the estate of Joan B. Kroc, whose bequest serves as an enduring investment in the future of public radio and seeks to help NPR produce programming that meets the highest standards of public service in journalism and cultural expression. This is NPR.
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